0: you can tell the full body cast.
1: I'm sorry that I asked
0: everything you could.
1: Like any decent person.
0: But I might be catching.
2: So don't touch.
0: You'll start believing.
2: You're immune to gravity and stuff.
0: Don't get me wet.
2: Because the bandages will all come
0: then
2: off.
0: Then you can tell.
1: From the blood on our hands. The courage that is critical.
0: Blood and is the little thing.
1: For instance.
0: And the time it takes to break it, she could make up 10 excuses.
1: Excuse her for the day. It's just the way the medication

Nathaniel Ratliff was almost in his mid-30s before things turned his way. He relocated from Missouri to Denver when he was 18. His first band was called Born in the Flood. They were, you know, something of a local sensation. The New York Times even called him a folk pop hero. There was an indie album, but for some reason, Nathaniel turned down a record deal. For the next 5 years, he alternated between playing with Born in the Flood and doing solo gigs under his own name. There were more records, a couple of one-off record deals, and hundreds of gigs. Reviews were generally good, but that really didn't translate into any big paydays. Yes, it was a living, but it was a hard one. Then, in 2013, a decade and a half after moving to Denver, Nathaniel changed up his sound. And frankly, this was a Hail Mary pass. He was so discouraged with the way his career was going that he was going to give things just one more chance. The new songs weren't as dark and somber, and instead more soulful. He called his new band Nathaniel Ratliff and the Night Sweats, and they got a deal with Stax Records, the great soul label out of Memphis. A self-titled album arrived on August 21st, 2015. It started slow, but then this song went viral. And suddenly, everybody was talking about Nathaniel at age 37.

0: Hour on the last show. Calling all extroverts, listen up. For years, we've assumed that the quiet introvert is the best listener out there. But a new study says talkative ones might actually have an edge. We'll dig into that study that says extroverts are better listeners in about 10 minutes' time. Then after that, psychologists say the average person is losing over 300 spoken words per year. That's thousands of conversations disappearing from daily life. And we say thousands fewer words today than we did about 10 years ago. So what are we no longer saying to each other? And does it matter? That halfway through the hour. All right, that's what's coming up. But let's dive into spooky, scary hantavirus right now. Are cruise ships human petri dishes? Well, after a suspected hantavirus outbreak killed three on an Antarctic cruise, maybe they are. So let's dig into what actually happened there and how hantavirus compares to everyday threats like norovirus. And also, how dangerous is it to be at sea with an all-you-can-eat buffet? I'm here with Dr. Isaac Bogosh, an infectious disease specialist and professor of medicine at the University of Toronto. Isaac, welcome to the show.
1: Thanks, David.
0: All right, let's start with the basics. Hantavirus, it sounds like something scary from a sci-fi movie. What actually is it, and does it move from mice to humans? Can that happen on a cruise ship? What is going on?
1: Okay, a bit to unpack here. So for starters, hantavirus is fortunately a pretty rare viral infection. It occurs in most parts of the world, in North America, of course in Canada. We have it. Canada probably has less than 5 cases per year. People would get this from the accidental inhalation of viral particles, and the viral particles are in the dried urine and feces of mice.
0: Ooh.
1: So picture this, someone's cleaning out an attic or cleaning out a barn or sweeping out, an area, a shed or something like that. And as you're sweeping, you aerosolize, mouse feces or urine, and you accidentally inhale it, and you can get infected that way.
0: How long can it stay active in like dried up aerosolized mouse droppings?
1: A long, long, long time.
0: What are we talking? Days, months, years, decades, millennia?
1: Probably months to months. Okay. It's a virus and that's just where it lives.
0: Wow.
1: So it's a problem. Fortunately, it's rare, but it's a problem. And then it's got an incubation period and that's about 1 to 4 weeks. So you don't inhale it and then get sick right away. And the issue is that people can get very, very sick from this. So you might have a few days of just general muscle aches, pains, fever, a non-specific illness. But after that, some people develop a very, very serious lung complication where your lungs are impacted and there's difficulty breathing. There's no ambiguity whether or not this person needs to be in hospital. Most people that have this manifestation are rapidly taken to hospital. Many are cared for in an intensive care unit, and it's got a high mortality rate. I mean, the mortality rates are upwards of 20%+. So it's a very serious, thankfully rare infection.
0: If you do get it, and you don't pass from it, will you recover completely or will your lungs have problems for a very long time?
1: Like anything else, if someone's sick enough to be in the ICU with anything, infection, car crash, you name it, you're going to have a protracted recovery. And many people might have some form of disability or difficulty years after recovery. Fortunately, some people recover completely. But, like anything else, people who are older, people have underlying medical conditions, they're going to have, sadly, a rougher ride and less chance for a full recovery.
0: This story is so eerie to me because it happened at sea on a cruise ship. How unusual would it be to see something like hantavirus on a cruise ship? And this is a setting that I would not expect it to happen on.
1: Yeah, I think there's two points here. One is, if we look back, this is probably the first case of hantavirus, if it is hantavirus. And I think we've got to still question everything, but it sounds like it is. It would be the first case identified on a cruise ship. But remember from 2 minutes ago, it's got a long incubation period. Okay, that incubation period can be 1 to 4 weeks, sometimes even a little bit longer. So it might not have been acquired on the cruise ship. It could have been acquired at an outing or before someone got back on the cruise ship and they got sick while on the cruise ship, but they never got infected on the cruise ship. And I think that's a distinct possibility. We don't have all the information. Obviously, the WHO and various countries are involved in this investigation, and I'm sure we'll hear more soon, but more likely than not, people would have been infected prior to the cruise ship or on an outing.
0: Yeah, rodents and vermin on ships is like a common narrative. It's how rats and cockroaches and stuff, at least the ones from Europe, came to North America. Like, I get it,
1: yeah.
0: But it just seems like a problem we probably would have solved on these luxury cruise liners. These aren't like wooden ships sailing from the old world in the 1800s.
1: Agreed. And, you know, this virus exists in many parts of the world, North America, South America, in between, Asia, Europe. And, you know, if people were embarking, for example, in Argentina, like, yeah, this virus is known to exist there too. It's rare, but of course it can happen there. And, you know, fair enough though, you know, to become symptomatic on a cruise ship would be a problem, especially one that's a transatlantic cruise ship where you might not have readily available medical care, especially with something like this, where you would need the care of a well-stocked, well-staffed hospital that has the capability to provide supplemental oxygen and respiratory support, because people can get very, very sick from this.
0: I'm of the belief that cruise ships are like a petri dish, a really great place to get sick if you want to. Your close quarters, who knows about the food? I mean, there's no fresh apple trees on the boat. That food came in, who knows how long it's been sitting there. I'm not a fan, unless, of course, there's a cruise line that sponsors this show, in which case, definitely travel on that cruise line. Jokes aside, are they a place where you should be worried about picking up something?
1: Listen, I'm not here to tell people what to do and what not to do. We're just here to have open-minded conversations. Having said that, yeah, I mean, like, we know that when we look at outbreaks of different types of infections, of course, cruise ships have a major signal among the noise. We know that there's tons of outbreaks on cruise ships, and there are respiratory viral outbreaks. We saw, for example, COVID. Remember?
0: I was living in San Francisco when those boats were trapped off the coast, and there's people on these boats trapped with COVID.
1: Absolutely. So we know respiratory viruses can spread on cruise ships. We know, of course, gastrointestinal infections like norovirus can spread on cruise ships. Like, this is only going to happen time and time again, year after year after year. So, yeah, of course. Anytime you put a lot of people together in a small place with shared food and shared air, of course, we're going to see infections transmitted at a higher probability. Of course, there's steps you can take to reduce the risk of this. But, you know, on the other hand, people like going on cruises and there's lots to do on them and you know, have at it.
0: Yeah, got to live your life. If you don't want to catch anything, never leave your house. But that doesn't sound like a very fun life.
1: Exactly.
0: Back to hantavirus. Is there a cure? Is there something that people can take, like an antibiotic, an antifungal? And I don't even know what this thing is. An anti-something, maybe not an uncle something. Is there a cure?
1: No, there isn't. And it's a, you know, it is a virus. And there have been different antiviral drugs that have been tested. But sadly, there really isn't a treatment or a cure for this particular one. It's supportive care. You need to be in a hospital where you can balance fluids, electrolytes, respiratory status, ensure that there's enough oxygen going into the blood through various mechanisms. But it's support and time and riding it out and enabling people the best opportunity for success. Sadly, if people are sick enough to be in hospital and requiring oxygen support, there's, you know, about 20% plus may succumb to the illness. So it's that's a high mortality rate. That's a very serious infection.
0: Isaac, I'm doing that media thing where I only have you here because of a sensational story, you know, and you're here to kind of give us a sobering truth about it. But when you hear a headline like this and people panicking, what's the one thing you wish people understood about infectious diseases to make them less panicked or better inform them?
1: Oh, man, I wish we had an hour. It's hard to.
0: We certainly have 30 seconds.
1: It's hard to distill it down. You know, a decades of training and work, we're going to distill it down into one sentence. I don't know, I'd say wash your hands.
0: Honestly, it's good advice. You know, wash your hands. It's perfect.
1: It has nothing to do with hantavirus or respiratory virus, but washing your hands is always good.
0: All right. A decade of research, practice, teaching, all of that, it all boils down to wash your hands. I'm here with Dr. Isaac Bogosh, an infectious disease specialist and professor of medicine at the University of Toronto. Isaac, I've enjoyed the chat. Thanks for being on the show.
1: Thanks for having me on. And if I have 1 second more, I'd say wash your hands, wear a condom, cook your food. Those would be the big ones.
0: You're the best. Coming up, calling all extroverts. Listen up. A new study says the loudest person in a room might actually be the best listener. Really? More details up next.
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24: Want to make a friend who's a really good listener? Make friends with an introvert. That is the common wisdom. But what if a chatty extrovert in the room is actually better at listening than an introvert? A new research study suggests that might be true. I am here with Chris Winchester, a management professor at Texas Tech University, to discuss all of this. Chris, welcome to the show.
25: Thank you so much for having me, David. I'm thrilled to be here.
24: Let's attack this stereotype that the quiet person in the room, sitting there, saying nothing, is the best listener. What made you curious to test that assumption?
25: Yeah, so all of my co-authors and I were actually all introverts. And so just to preface the notion that, oh, it's extroverts trying to poke a hole in this and just say extroverts are better listeners, No, we were all introverts, and we had seen on social media and books and articles and the pop press suggesting that introverts are better listeners. And so we were really excited to provide the first, like, really robust scientific evidence that introverts are indeed better listeners. But no, we did not find that.
1: So you went in a little arrogant. You were trying to prove what you thought about yourselves, that we are a group of great listeners, and you got humbled by the science. Before we get to those results, though, how do we define good listening? What makes a good listener? Also, what are we talking about? I lost my train of thought.
25: You're good. I mean, good listening, which, I mean, normally, David, you're very good at as a podcast host. The reason I love this question so much is because often we talk about, oh, yeah, are you a good listener or not? But at the end of the day, we don't even know what listening actually is. And what makes it so critical is listening is a process. And so we usually like talk about, like, what's the difference between like hearing and listening? Well, the first thing, you hear some auditory cue. In our context, we focus on conversations. And from there, that dovetails into what listening actually entails. And it starts with a series of unobservable behaviors, like what's going on in your mind, which then drives the things that you can see people do, the observable behaviors, things like the eye contact, the nonverbals, repeating back what you hear. And that ultimately influences, are you a good listener or not? And that, are you retaining, understanding, and responding to those initial auditory cues?
1: I really hope my mom is listening. She's probably hearing this interview, but I'm not sure she's listening. So observable behaviors, is that like interrupting you and recapping what you just said? Maybe not interrupting, but recapping. Is it nodding? Like what are the observable behaviors that would let me know that someone is in fact listening well?
25: Yeah, I mean, you're spot on. You literally hit two of the three most common and three of the ones that we look at. So you mentioned interruptions. There's actually two types of interruptions. Usually when you think like, oh, like stop interrupting me, those are very intrusive interruptions, like to refocus it back on me or just like randomly talk about, oh, but the weather today was nice. Like we weren't talking about the weather today. What are you doing? But there's also cooperative interruptions where if you were to interrupt me right now, I'd be like, oh, what was the first interruption that you just said? It shows that you're listening and engaged. And so that's one key piece. Another one that you mentioned, it's the nonverbals, the eye contact. When someone says something funny, you smile. Or if they're saying something that's like really upsetting, you frown. And not the vice versa, where someone tells you that like, oh, a relative just died and you're smiling. You're clearly not paying attention. And so there's key pieces on that.
1: Okay, so that's how we know. So then how did you test this? How did you test whether extroverts or introverts are in fact better at listening?
25: So we did a series of multiple studies, and without getting into the details, because I don't want to spend 2 hours boring your listeners with this, but we did many different contexts to see, are introverts or extroverts or neither better listeners? And so we looked at general listening, doing a survey of your friends, your family, your colleagues. And then we did a set of experiments with teams, one-on-one dyadic conversations. And then we even did informal conversations at a networking conference. And so across all those different contexts, different ways of surveys, experiments, manipulating how you're talking to see if any of that is driving better listening based on your extroversion, introversion. But at the end of the day, we do not find that introverts or extroverts are actually better listeners.
1: Interesting. Now, listening well and being perceived as being a good listener, people thinking that you're listening well, I know there's a difference, like, I guess, comprehension, being able to, like, recite what they said or write it down. Or if you're given a quiz later, you would do better if you were actually listening better. But when it comes to, like, interpersonal dynamics, does it matter? Like, does it matter if someone at work thinks I'm a good listener versus whether I am?
25: I mean, it depends on the context. And so a lot of times you might think like, oh, I'm a really good listener. I'm understanding everything that they're saying. But what everyone else is saying is you just sitting there, you're not even nodding, you're not responding to anything, like they're clearly not listening to a single word that I am saying. And so what matters is, are you a good listener? Or does it matter that are you perceived as a good listener? And so what we focus on in our study is, are you perceived as a good listener? Because what that does is ultimately drive trust in relationships. If I feel that you're listening to me, David, I'm going to have more trust in you at work. And my performance is going to increase on our team if I feel that I'm being listened to.
1: this sort of creates a bit of a perverse incentive. You could kind of be a bit sociopathic and like just pretend to all your coworkers you're a great listener, but actually not care and actually not digest it, and then get the promotion because everyone thinks David's this great listener. I worry about people hearing this research and just thinking, I need to improve my skills on seeming like a good listener versus actually being one.
25: I mean, well, that's the key though, too, is if you like, oh, well, if I just fake like I'm a good listener, you're actually going to accidentally become a good listener, because some of the best ways that you can become a good listener is by repeating back what someone is saying to you, summarizing what they're saying. By doing that, you have to focus on what they're saying enough to summarize back to them. Same thing, if you're going to show the nonverbals of like smiling when they say something funny, well, you have to pay attention enough to know that what they're saying is funny. And so by trying to seem like a good listener, you might accidentally become a good listener.
1: Wow. So it's kind of a bit like a fake it like you make it situation. A skill, mm-hmm. a way to become a better listener is just practice the skills of good listeners, and then you'll kind of absorb things and maybe become one yourself.
25: Exactly. I mean, because at the end of the day, like great listeners aren't born, they're made. And this is a great way to make yourself a better listener is by trying to seem like you're a better listener.
1: Okay, well, I don't know anything that we just talked about because I wasn't listening. Can we practice and make me a better listener? Like, what would you recommend to people who the last time they were sitting down with a friend or sitting down at work, someone said, you're a really lousy listener?
25: I mean, I think it boils down to, there's one general thing that I would suggest, and then three specific things that you can do. Because like in this day and age where there's so much like social media and distractions, and then now like in the workplace, you have remote work and hybrid work, where conversations, it can become increasingly difficult to just pay attention. And so I think it just boils down to being in the moment where there's all these other distractions. If you want to be a good listener, start by just being in the moment and focusing on what the person you're talking to is saying. And so if you can do that, like you'll already be a massive leap towards being a better listener. Otherwise, there's three specific things that you can do that you can practice. Number one, I've already mentioned it previously, is to repeat back what you're hearing. Summarize what they're saying, even if it's like after they've spent like 5 minutes talking. Regurgitate back like, okay, here's what I'm hearing what you said, David.
1: So what you're saying is I need to be less distracted, more present, and repeat what people are saying and rephrase it back to them.
25: Spot on.
1: Side note, did I just do a good job?
25: You just did a fantastic job at that. That is exactly spot on, A plus example. If you're in my class, that would be a 100% there.
1: All right, and the last two?
25: Number two, ask follow-up questions. Because when someone's talking, they're talking for a reason. And a lot of times we like to talk about ourselves and what we're interested in. And the best listeners are the ones who don't just like talk back or try to connect it to what they're then want to say. Ask questions to like delve deeper into that conversation. And that will really engage them more and show like, oh, they really care about what I'm saying. They're really listening to what I'm saying.
1: Well, I have one final follow-up question. What is the last tip to become a better listener?
25: That was so good. Number three, then, it boils down to those nonverbals that we talked about before. So anytime that you're in person via Zoom, Teams, that you can see the person, make eye contact with them, show the right facial expressions, have your body turn towards them, and just show that like, I am here present with you listening.
1: Chris, your research is a lot of fun. I appreciate you coming on the program and sharing it.
25: Thank you so much for having me, David. I hope that everyone now can be a better listener.
1: I think if they listened up to this, they will. But I suppose if they didn't listen, they won't, which is part of the problem. Not important. Chris Winchester is a management professor at Texas Tech University. Chris, thank you again.
25: Thank you, David.
1: Coming up after the break, psychologists say we're speaking over 300 fewer words every year, which means thousands of everyday conversations have vanished over the past decade. The chats with strangers, the small talk, the human noise of life. What is disappearing? Why are we talking less? And what is it doing to us? Those answers in a few moments' time.
0: Want to see the faces behind the voices? 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This is The Last Show with David Cooper.
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14: A beloved 75-year-old man washing up, getting ready for bed, is brutally beaten and killed. Despite an exhaustive investigation, the killer avoids arrest and then strikes again. I'm Global News crime reporter Nancy Hickst. 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
23: The gap between I don't get it and that's incredible is right here. 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
1: Remember when we all spoke about 16,000 words a day? Well, you probably don't, but that was the average vocabulary size for a while. But a new study suggests that number is shrinking by hundreds of words every year. Are we losing our ability to speak? Are we losing the simple act of talking to each other? That is what we're going to discuss here with Valeria Pfeiffer, a psychology professor at the University of Missouri, Kansas City. Valeria, welcome to the show.
26: Hi, thanks for having me.
1: So the number of words that we use on a daily basis is shrinking. I feel like you could take a study that says that and make wild claims like we're all getting dumber. I'm sure that's oversimplifying things. What is actually happening to our vocabularies?
26: Well, it's actually not the size of our vocabularies that's shrinking, but it's the amount of words that we speak in a single day. So in other words, we no longer have as many conversations with other people as we used to have.
1: Okay, so, and that number is steadily shrinking every year. Does that account for things like texting and email and things like this?
26: So it is shrinking every year. In our study, we found that it shrinks by about 338 words every year, and it has been doing so for at least 14 years that we were able to study. So our data goes from 2005 to 2019, right before the pandemic, which is important. And this only accounts for spoken words. So it's possible that some of those words have become typed words where we've emailed or texted other people instead of just talking to them.
1: And is there any signs of this decreasing amount slowing, or has it been steady for all the years you've been looking at it? Surely it must plane off at some point, or in a few years, we're never going to be speaking at all.
26: So what we've seen is a linear effect, which means that there is a slow but steady decline. But it's possible that there's a plateau that can be reached where we just don't have any words left that we could lose, which would be terrible. Or maybe there could be a kind of minimal amount of language that we use, but we no longer really communicate with others through speaking and instead mostly written language, which in my world would be terrible, but maybe people want that. Maybe we don't want to talk to other people anymore.
1: Now, this steady decrease that doesn't show any signs of slowing, at least right now, were you surprised when you saw that in the data? Like, this sounds like it might have major effects for the way society functions.
26: We were very surprised.

0: This is Mornings with Simi, presented by Alpine Credits.
1: That is very catchy. Very, very catchy. Now, this is like a very busy time in the sports world. Our Scott Shaughnessy is with us now. Scott, are you watching any sports right now?
2: I am watching the NHL playoffs.
1: Exclusively?
2: If there's other sports on, but I don't really have a lot of time. I don't watch every game, but I'll definitely watch the highlights. We didn't discuss it this morning, Simi, in our morning chat. Philadelphia Flyers out.
1: Sure.
2: Gone, the Flyers. Carolina.
1: I'm focusing on Montreal right now.
2: Yeah, I hope they lose too. Carolina has gone eight games in a row. I think Carolina's going to the final, maybe even going to win.
1: The reason why we should explain to people, it's not that you're being a bad Canadian, but no. What is it you're feeling? Go ahead and tell everybody.
2: So if any Canadian, everybody's like, oh, Canadian team, keep the cup in Canada. No, if any Canadian team other than the Canucks wins the cup, we're going to have to hear about how, Montreal or Toronto brought the cup back to, they were the only ones that could bring the cup back to Canada. That's our job. Give it a few years. That's what the Canucks are going
1: to
2: do.
1: Direct your emails to Scott on that, because I am fully on board the Montreal Canadiens bandwagon. But then again, like, I grew up being a Montreal Canadiens fan, along with being a Canucks fan.
2: If it was the Maple Leafs?
1: This happened last year. Right?
2: Like, if they were the only Canadian team, would you cheer for them?
1: I would have to, yes.
2: No, Simi.
1: I know.
2: The Leafs!
1: In this environment right now, I would have to. I feel like I have to. Yes, I've got to be a good Canadian to do that. Now, we were talking about sports because I came across something interesting that I wanted to get Scott's take on, and we were trying to figure out how we feel about this. Now, I think a lot of regular listeners will know I am a long time, since I was 12 years old, a New York Knicks fan.
2: Yeah, you got all the gear, you wear it all
1: the time. Sure, and I have imparted that fandom to my family, and in particular my son. Like, we've traveled, like, you know, back before the pandemic in particular, we would travel to Portland to watch when the Knicks came to town. We've gone to New York many times to watch, and we're talking in years when they were absolutely terrible.
2: Yeah.
1: We have been dedicated, devoted fans. Well, now they're not so terrible, and they're doing really well this year. So they swept the Philadelphia 76ers last night. They're going to the Eastern Conference Final. Hooray. Great. The game was in Philadelphia, though, Scott. But you wouldn't have known that if you were really paying attention, because it certainly looked like it was a New York Knicks home game.
2: Right.
1: There were so many Knicks fans in the lower bowl. And so earlier, when the Philadelphia 76ers knew they were going to be playing the New York Knicks in this next round, Joel Embiid, who is the star of the 76ers, had put out a public plea to fans and said to them, please don't sell your tickets to Knicks fans, because it's very discouraging, dispiriting for the athletes on the floor when you think you're going to have a home court advantage and you don't, because it's so loud. There are so many Knicks fans there. Well, the thing was, that clearly didn't happen. Fans didn't listen. They sold their tickets to Knicks fans. And I think, do you think that's okay? Like, if you had season's tickets, let's say you're a Vancouver Canucks season's ticket holder.
2: Sure.
1: You have season's tickets. And the Canucks are in the second round or the third round. And somebody from the opposing team said, listen, I will offer you 10 times the face value of that ticket. Are you selling that ticket?
2: Yeah, I think I am.
1: What?
2: For sure. I think I am.
1: What?
2: I think the most shocking part of this to me is Joel Embiid, this rich superstar player who has all the resources in the world, trying to tell other people what to do with their valuable thing. Like, you're supposed to be elite. And you're telling me that you can't win.
1: But are you a good fan if you're doing that, is my question.
2: Well, so what?
1: If you're selling your tickets out of, I can make a profit off this, but you're supposed to be a fan of the team. Are you really a fan if you're doing that?
2: I don't think that matters. I think if you're selling it to someone that is a fan, like, it's your ticket and it's yours to do with what you please. Hmm. And if you really want, if you don't want those tickets to be sold, you need to incentivize that person. Give them, they're selling it because they know they're going to lose.
1: So
2: give them a winning team that you feel like, hey, you're going to be in there when they win the game and go to the conference final. Like,
1: what do you think about this then? The Los Angeles Clippers, also NBA basketball team, they have a brand new arena that they just opened this year. They didn't make it into the playoffs, like out in the play-in tournament. But anyway, they have an area of their arena called The Wall. And it's about 4,500 fans in that area, but in particular, the first 13 rows of the wall is about 300 fans, where if you wear a jersey from an opposing team and you're in this that section, they're going to come and get, and you're cheering for that other team,
2: yeah.
1: They're going to come and give you a warning. And if you continue, they're going to move you out. They're going to say, nope, you can't be in the area of the wall wearing an opposing team's colors or t-shirt or anything or logo, whatever.
2: See, I actually think that that's kind of fun because it's not the whole arena and it's not saying you can't come and watch your team.
1: They're going to move you out. They're not going to let you be in the shot, in the camera shot. And that's the thing with watching this game last night that really struck me is, you know, all the area behind the bench where the athlete, that whole lower bowl that is like the focus of the camera, the angle, it was all Knicks fans.
2: But this, I mean, this happens everywhere. Anytime the Leafs come here, anytime the Blue Jays play the Mariners, this happens in every sport all around. And I think it's part of
1: That's true.
2: I think that's true.
1: I did go to a Boston Red Sox game in Boston, I don't know, 3 years ago because the Blue Jays were in town and more than half of Fenway was Blue Jays fans.
2: Yeah.
1: And I remember saying to my husband, geez, these Red Sox fans are really good sports about this because listen how loud these Blue Jays fans are.
2: Yeah. And I get that people want to sell. Like, the other thing is I don't necessarily agree with people profiting off of tickets, even though I am like, oh, it's a free market.
1: Wait a minute. You just said.
2: I know.
1: But you're contradicting yourself.
2: No. I think that it's okay to sell it to whoever you want to sell it to. I just don't know that you should be able to I don't know. Like,
1: you're saying if the Vancouver Canucks were in the Stanley Cup and you had tickets and somebody from the opposing team's fandom offered you 10 times what those tickets
2: were. Yeah, I would sell them for sure.
1: You're not a fan.
2: No, I totally disagree with that.
1: You're not a fan.
2: I think that whether or not I choose to make money off of a product doesn't quantify my fandom. I don't know. 10 times? Like, so if the tickets were $200.
1: Am I the only one who sees that Scott's trying to justify this to himself right
2: but
1: now?
2: But I think that that's okay. I think that there's arguments to be made on both sides.
1: You just talked about your passionate feeling of the Canucks winning the Stanley Cup one day. And I just asked you a theoretical.
2: I don't need to be there to enjoy the fact that the Canucks are winning the game. Like, I can watch it at a bar with a bunch of buddies
1: but
2: and still cheer and celebrate
1: out the team,
2: and everything.
1: You, rather than be there to watch it happen, you would sell out the team.
2: I mean, it's not selling out. If another person can afford to pay that much money, then why not?
1: Is it okay? Do you I would love to get people's take on this. Simi@cknw.com. Thank you for that, Scott. We're going to talk BC politics coming up next.
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16: Oh, is it 6:30? Good morning. I'm John Strait. It's taken over the case after a deadly double shooting in Surrey last night. Two men are dead. Police were called to an underground parking lot around 10 near 70 B Avenue and 133 B Street in Newton. Both men died at the scene despite life-saving measures from first responders. So far, no arrests have been made. If you saw what happened, contact IHIT. Meantime, two men were rushed to hospital in critical condition after another shooting in Newton yesterday at a gas station. This happened around 4 a.m. outside the Chevron on 72nd and 152nd Street. So far, no details on a motive, but police say they believe this shooting is not related to extortion. If you saw what happened or have home security or dash cam video, you're asked to contact Surrey Police. BC's provincial health officer says the four Canadians now in quarantine in BC after possible exposure to hantavirus aboard the cruise ship linked to an outbreak are not currently showing symptoms and are considered contacts, not patients.
17: Treat them as contacts. We are hoping that none of them are infected and that none of them will develop disease. But the incubation period, so the period between the time you were exposed and the time you might develop disease, is as long as 6 weeks. So we have to wait out that 6 weeks to make sure that nobody was infected.
16: That's Dr. Bonnie Henry, who says the passengers are expected to quarantine under supervision for just over 2 weeks. Meantime, the French health minister says the condition of a French woman with hantavirus has worsened.
18: French Health Minister Stephanie Rist says the French woman, among five French passengers repatriated Sunday to Paris from the MV Hondius, has tested positive for hantavirus, and her health worsened in the hospital overnight. Rist telling public broadcaster France Inter that the woman had developed.
19: Michael Smith, it's Robin.
16: Wildfire crews are responding to two out-of-control blazes in the Caribou Fire Center that were discovered over the weekend, both sparked by lightning. The Chasm Creek wildfire was last measured at 37 hectares. It's located near Highway 97 south of 100 Mile House and is visible from the highway nearby communities. The second new fire is located southeast of 100 Mile House and was last measured at 15 hectares. The chief operations officer at Vancouver International Airport says they're ready for a potential influx of wealthy soccer fans coming in private planes for the FIFA World Cup.
20: It's gonna be all right.
21: On the busiest day during Taylor Swift's Eras Tour stops in Vancouver, the last three dates of her whole tour, Andy Margolis says 181 private planes landed at YVR. That's substantially more than the 15 to 25 daily arrivals the Vancouver airport sees on average, and even more than the 131 private jets Toronto saw land during one day of last year's World Series.
22: So Taylor Swift really was that sort of really busiest environment.
0: for this type of movement. And all of those things were condensed periods of time.
21: He says unlike the Eras Tour, which was condensed over 3 days, the World Cup covers several weeks. Karen Rebo, the Canadian Press.
16: In sports, Montreal Canadiens have taken a 2-1 lead in their second round playoff series against the Sabres. The Canadiens won 6-2 in game three for a rocking home crowd as goalie Jakub Dobeš continued his stellar play with 26 saves.
14: I'm not a hero. I'm just me. I'm just a goofy goalie who tries to stop pucks. And trust me, I don't call myself a hero. I will go home, eat, watch Game of Thrones and go to bed. I don't think that's anything heroic.
16: It's a good day. The Canadians will have a chance to take a 3-1 lead in Game 4 tomorrow night at the Bell Centre. Global News Time is 6:34. Now the latest CKNW traffic with Ian Wilson.
22: Good morning. In Surrey, watch out for a crash. Scott Road and 72nd Ave. Northbound is down to a single lane. Eastbound remains blocked. And still in Surrey, there's construction Highway 17 at Bridgeview. The westbound right lane is blocked, but that should be clearing up soon as crews are starting to pick up the cones. And in Poco, the Maryhill Bypass at the Coquitlam River Bridge, construction has a traffic shift both ways. 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In the CKNW Traffic Center, I'm Ian Wilson.
23: Good morning, I'm Mark Madriga in the Global Sky Tracker Weather Center. Lots of sun in the mix today, few clouds from time to time, and warm really, with highs away from the ocean, 22 degrees, about 18 at the beaches. Just a few clouds tonight, lows of 11, a little fog possibly overnight, first thing tomorrow morning. Otherwise, quite a bit of sunshine at first. Increasing afternoon clouds tomorrow, chance of late afternoon and evening showers, highs up to 27 away from the water. Clouds and some morning showers Wednesday, highs of 18, much cooler.

0: be visible on flights and cannot be stored in an overhead bin. Travelers cannot bring more than 2 portable chargers on flights. The rule change follows past incidents that resulted in multiple fires. And baggage handlers at Tokyo's Haneda Airport will soon be joined by Chinese-made humanoid robots to move luggage and cargo on the tarmac. Japan Airlines is introducing the robots on a trial basis from May, hoping to deploy them permanently as a solution to the country's ongoing labor shortage. For great travel deals, visit travelbestbets.com. With your travel update, I'm Claire Newell.
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1: I would say that was a pretty big weekend for the BC Conservative leadership race. They had a televised debate, could have caught it on Global. In fact, we'll talk to Ben O'Hara Byrne about that a little bit later. Right now, though, we're going to break down winners, losers out of this with the help of Vaughn Palmer from the Vancouver Sun. Good morning, Vaughn.
2: Thanks, Simi.
1: Okay, so what did you think about this?
2: Well, third and final debate among the candidates, I don't think it was a clear winner. I think anybody who watched got a bit of a sense of the variety of candidates in this. I was struck, though, by, well, you know what business I'm in, the conflicts between them, clashes. There were several. One was pretty nasty, I have to say, Simi. Carolyn Findlay, the former federal MP, accused Peter Miliband, the current provincial MLA, of having a conflict of interest on Indigenous issues because he's married to an Indigenous woman and his children are Indigenous.
1: I'm sorry, I'm pretty outraged by that. Like, how could she say that?
2: I actually thought Miliband handled it with some dignity. I think it would have been tough, but he did address it. And he said, look, I mean, first of all, he's on the record as thinking Drippa was a mistake, and he voted for it, and he's explained why he thinks it should be repealed. And he says, you can look over my voting record. You'll see that I've voted, disagreement with Indigenous leaders on some issues. The Indigenous community is diverse. And he said, that's not what guides me, but really a pretty shabby attack. And you can go on Ian Black's site this morning, mm-hmm. and you'll see Black accusing Findlay of playing the race card. So Black, again, points out Findlay was endorsed by Tara Armstrong, the woman who, MLA, who made the outrageous quoting of Nazi doctrine about blood and soil in the legislature. And she hasn't disavowed that either. So that's a nasty moment in the debate. And I think, the other clashes, Simi, are important and significant, but they're not bitter and personal like that. So Black criticized by Miliband, among others, for his tax cutting proposals. Black is proposing to reduce income taxes by 20%. Get rid of the employer's health tax, price tag for those two, $7 billion in revenue. And Miliband points out we got a $13 billion deficit. So Black's comeback on that, Simi, is he was part of the Liberal government 25 years ago that started off cutting taxes. That and that did lead to an economic growth in the province. But the difference on a point of comparison, Simi, is that the Liberals took office, they inherited what was pretty much a balanced budget from the previous NDP government. That's not the situation now. So those two, the third clash, and this one is sort of an inside political party baseball thing, but it is important. Yuri Fulmer, he bills himself as the deal maker. He made a deal with OneBC, Dallas Brody, that the Conservatives will stay out of five ridings and leave those five ridings to OneBC. And Findlay, among others, has said,

0: A pretty incredible thing to give up 5 seats in a province where 2 of the last 3 elections have been decided by 1 seat.
1: Yeah.
0: So,
1: what does he say about that, though?
0: Well, he says that, you know, you're going to be looking at vote splitting. If you don't make a deal with 1BC, then Brody will run somebody in every riding, all 93 ridings. So he's confined her to 5. And he says if she takes 10 to 14% of the vote, that'll split the vote and reelect the NDP. Well, there's some big ifs in that. One of the biggest ifs is that the most recent Angus Reid poll shows that 1BC is down around 4%, not at 10%. So, but, you know, Findlay, who's got a lot of experience in the federal arena, and she's kind of a conservative, the same way that Fulmer is, she really went after him on that. And she said, how is this going to work? How are you going to decide where the 5 ridings are? Because Brody's probably going to want to hang on to her own, which is the one in Vancouver, Quilchena. So, you know, again, and Fulmer hasn't really addressed that. So lots of conflict between the candidates. They're going to disagree. They're running. The party itself, Simi, don't know if you saw Jazz Joholt's posting over the weekend, but Jazz got his hands on the vetting process. So the Conservatives said they had 42,000 members. Yes, they signed up 42,000 members, but they're vetting those. They're looking to see if these people have real addresses. They're looking to see if the memberships were bought in bulk on somebody else's credit card. And they're looking to see if, 20 people from the same address are registered as members. And the process is going very slowly. They haven't vetted anything like 50% of the new members. Some ridings, I think there's one riding in Surrey where they've only vetted 6% of the new members.
1: Wait a minute, but ballots are being sent out, Vaughn.
0: Yes, the ballots are being sent out, but they're only being sent out to people that have been vetted. So that's one reason. We couldn't figure out why the hell they were taking so long for an electronic voting system. So the ballots are being sent out, but they aren't going to be counted until the end of the month. They won't necessarily come back, and they won't be counted electronically to the end of the month. So this is all electronic voting. So, I mean, they've got a few weeks to get it all done, but the vetting is going slowly. I heard from one conservative that when they finish vetting, he doesn't think they'll have 42,000 members. He thinks it'll be more like 30,000. In other words, they're going to bounce almost 15,000 members in this vetting process.
1: Whoa. Okay. That's a lot. All right. We have more to talk about with Vaughn, actually. So don't go anywhere. We'll be right back, but we have to check your traffic in 30 seconds.
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1: Take a look at what's going on in traffic out there this morning. Here's Ian Wilson.
3: Good morning. In Surrey, watch for a crash at the intersection of Scott Road and 72nd Ave. Tow truck has moved things to the eastbound right lane only. Then, construction in Surrey. Highway 17 seeing some major westbound delays due to construction at Bridgeview. You're down to one lane, but crews are starting to pick up the cones. Then in Poco, construction for the Maryhill Bypass at the Coquitlam River Bridge. You've got a traffic shift and some westbound delays. Money Mart is rooting for you, making it simple to get the cash you need fast. 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In the CKNW Traffic Center, I'm Ian Wilson.
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1: Mornings with Simi, presented by Alpine Credits. All right, we are back talking with Vaughn Palmer from the Vancouver Sun. We will talk more about that BC Conservative leadership race with Ben O'Hara Byrne, who was hosting / moderating that debate on the weekend. But right now, we're going to talk a little bit more about the government here as well, because I know you and I were always making fun of that word repacing from the provincial budget a couple of months ago, but the definition seems to be constantly shifting, Vaughn.
0: Yeah, no, it's a wonderful word that the government came up to explain, well, to their own satisfaction, what they're doing with these 6-7 major projects. So you've got Burnaby Hospital Phase 2 been repaced, and half dozen long-term care facilities repaced, and we're, you know, still looking it up. And this is funny. I was talking to Massey Padgham last week. Simi, he's the guy who handles my column in the paper. He's a terrific copy editor. He told me that when he first ran across that word, he had to go through 5 dictionaries before he even found one that recognized it as a word.
1: Right? That's crazy. So,
0: but the government is busy defining it. And we had a very interesting story by my colleague, Alec Lazenby of Post Media in the paper on Friday. Alec looked at the government books and found out that on these 7 projects that are being repaced to save money, the government's already spent $100 million. Now, that's real money.
1: What?
0: They're going to save money, and they're going to start on projects where they've already spent $100 million. So $51 million on the 6 long-term care facilities, and $44 million on the Phase 2 Burnaby Hospital, where they've now repaced it. The contract to build that hospital has been canceled. On the long-term care facilities, some of the design and production contracts have been canceled. We've been told, Fraser Health in charge admitted, there will be penalties for canceling contracts. So they've dug themselves into a pretty big hole here before they can start saving money. I, as a sign of the way this government manages spending, I don't find it really very reassuring that they're going to be able to rustle up the amount of money being written off. Oh, and I struck too, the Conservatives pointed out, these long-term care facilities and the hospital, more than $300 million has already been raised from private funding and charities and things like that, and foundations,
1: You know,
0: already raised and committed. And now the projects, well, the contracts are being canceled. The projects are on hold. We don't have a date for when construction resumes. So that money is all in limbo as well.
1: Vaughn, it's crazy because I was out in South Delta on the weekend and I drove by one of those projects, the long-term care home that's associated next to Delta Hospital. And as I was driving by it, I thought, I couldn't believe it because I thought this is well underway. This is well under construction here. And you're telling me this is completely halted. It just seems crazy.
0: Yeah, no, and you know, you halt a project. We've been told about this in the past. You have to mothball it. You lay off the workforce. You send everybody home. You have to lock down the site and protect it, protect the work that you've done already. It's all exposed to the elements. And as the head of the foundation out there said, the government can say whatever they want. Actually, this was the mayor of Delta, George Harvey. He said, they can say whatever they want. If you don't have a date to start construction and complete construction, which they don't, the project is canceled. You know, you can revive it. You can, you know, do all sorts of things. But these projects are, they're not repaced. They're canceled. They are, their budgets and finances are all being revisited. The construction contracts will all be revisited. And if they're going to save money, they're going to have to start off by counting for the penalties they're going to have to pay for canceling, the money they're losing from all those charities and foundations, because will they collect interest on that money or will it just sit there? And lastly, then they got to start again from scratch on at least the contracts to build them. And the way the businesses are going out there, how likely it is it that when you get somebody come back to finally agree to rebuild the or build phase two of the Burnaby Hospital, that it's going to be cheaper than it would have been if they just kept going?
1: Well, yeah, that's the problem here. Okay, and so what does the premier have to say about all this?
0: Well, he gets at, he showed up at the SkyTrain extension project on Friday, and he said, look, this thing's underway, and it's important, and it's needed south of the river, and I don't think anybody's going to debate that issue. You might debate whether or not light rail would be better or whatever, but it's being built. So there it is, right? And the federal government's putting money into it. And the premier says, you know, this is exactly the kind of thing that would be at risk if you had a conservative government, which sounded, has some people thinking like he's warming up for an early election. But in any event, he said, you know, the conservatives have canceled stuff like this. So we're doing stuff differently. You know, you got to run up debt if you're going to build infrastructure and all that. He says, we're doing things differently. Well, he's doing things differently than what he thinks and what the conservatives say they would do. They would cancel some of these projects. But he's doing things differently from John Horgan, too. Because Horgan built all kinds of stuff when he was premier and increased spending on all kinds of public programs. Eby was part of that government. He knows this. But Horgan balanced the budget. Horgan left a surplus behind. So David Eby's doing stuff differently. But he's doing stuff differently than John Horgan did, too. And, you know, we know the numbers. Horgan, when he left office, there was $6 billion surplus. Eby's current deficit is $13.3 billion. So that's a difference of $20 billion up and down, right? So, yeah, he's doing stuff differently, but not just from the conservatives. He's doing stuff differently from the way John Horgan did stuff, too.
1: Also, I think the difference here as well is the time spent in political life, right? John Horgan had been through that in the 90s with the NDP, yeah. Knew that they could have that as an albatross around their neck if they didn't deal with it properly.
0: You know, I think that's a very good point. And if you think of the Horgan government, finance minister, Carol James, she was around in the 90s, right? And she was Horgan's good right hand on fiscal matters. Mike Farnworth, the House leader. He's there. He was here in the 90s. And you're right. Those people, because of their experience, Adrian Dix is another one, Bruce Ralston's another one, they all realized the degree to which the sense that the New Democrats couldn't manage public finances was a drag on
1: that's
0: the party's
1: right.
0: political fortunes for 16 years. And you're right. That's why with Horgan, James's finance minister, and the others, they delivered balanced budgets most years. The only year they didn't was the COVID-19.
1: But
0: of
1: this,
0: course,
1: this
0: we had a deficit in the pandemic.
1: This generation is going to have to learn the hard way. Vaughn, thank you so much for your
0: time
1: on Simi. That. Yep. That's Vaughn Palmer there from the Vancouver Sun. If you want to weigh in, simi@cknw.com. There's another very good reason why hospitals are incredibly busy these days. It's also a very preventable reason. We'll tell you what's going on coming up next.
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1: Take a look at what's going on in traffic out there. Here's Ian Wilson.
3: Good morning in Vancouver. Watch for a crash on East 41st Ave heading westbound at Knight Street. You'll be down to a single lane, and the eastbound left turn lane is also affected. Then a crash in Coquitlam, Highway 1 westbound before you get to the Brunette overpass. The center lane is blocked. And in Poco, watch for the road work on the Maryhill bypass at the Coquitlam River Bridge with the traffic shift both ways. 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In the CKNW Traffic Center, I'm Ian Wilson.
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5: Global News at 7 a.m. Good morning. I'm John Strait. Two men are dead after a shooting in Surrey late last night. Global's Aaron Ubells has more from the scene in Newton.
6: Well, I can tell you that the coroner has now arrived on scene this morning to this Newton neighborhood where the shooting occurred last night. Police say that the call came in around 10 o'clock. The parkade where this occurred is still behind police tape this morning. Now, this is a residential neighborhood. It has parks and a school nearby, as well as this parkade where the shooting occurred. Numerous police cruisers are on scene. Now, the underground parking lot is located around 70B and 133B Street behind police tape again this morning. There's a number of markers on the ground as well. Now, Surrey police say that their officers were called here to the scene where, despite life-saving efforts from first responders, the two men died. So far, there have been no arrests, and police do not have a suspect description at this time. Now, we did speak with Surrey City Councillor Doug Elford, who lives in the area, and he's calling it a startling and upsetting scene for the neighborhood.
15: Well, last night, I was sitting on my couch watching television, and I heard a numerous amount of gunshots. And just shook me, and I got up, and all I heard was sirens. And from what I understand, there was a bit of a gun battle in my neighborhood, right in my complex.
6: Now, we do know that the Integrated Homicide Investigation Team, they have been called in, not here quite yet, but the coroner also on scene, again, Surrey Police as well, but anybody with information is urged to contact IHIT.
5: Aaron Ubells reporting from Newton. Meantime, multiple shots rang out near a gas station in Newton yesterday, leaving two men critically injured. Global's Grace Key has the details.
24: The shooting happened just before 4 a.m. near a Chevron station at 152nd Street and 72nd Avenue. When police arrived on the scene, they found two men with gunshot wounds. Throughout the morning, police were gathering evidence near a light-colored four-door Honda. It's early on in the investigation, but Staff Sergeant Lindsay Houghton says this appears to be a targeted shooting.
25: This has all the hallmarks of a gang or like a street-level drug type of shooting, but until our investigators are able to speak with the victims and learn a little bit more about who they are and some of the context, it might take a little bit of time.
24: Grace Key, Global News.
5: RCMP have canceled a province-wide Amber Alert for two children. The alert was issued just before 1 a.m. and lifted just before 3 a.m. Mounties had said the children were taken late last night from an address in Terrace. Now the incident has been safely resolved and Mounties are thanking the public for their help. Oil prices rising again after U.S. President Donald Trump condemned Iran's response to the latest U.S. peace proposal, calling it totally unacceptable.
26: After another week of uncertainty, Iran says it has sent its response to the latest American proposals for ending the war to Pakistani mediators. The U.S. had demanded, among other things, the complete reopening of the Strait of Hormuz and an end to Iran's nuclear program. It's unclear yet which of the plan's 14 points they've accepted and what else they're demanding. Across the Middle East, economic chaos continues to build. Iran has reiterated its threats to global shipping after confirmation that a South Korean vessel in the Strait of Hormuz was attacked by an unidentified object earlier in the week. Iran has denied responsibility. The first Qatari vessel carrying liquefied natural gas has, though, managed to safely cross the strait since the outbreak of the war. The U.S. says time is running out for a deal. The Iranian military claims it would be using surprising new weapons, methods, and arenas of warfare in response. Vincent McAvinney, Global News, London.
5: Questions being raised about airport security after someone managed to climb a fence topped with razor wire and walk onto a runway in Denver.
27: Frontier Flight 4345 was on its takeoff roll at Denver International Airport when the crew radioed the tower.
28: There was an individual walking across the runway.
27: The unidentified person was struck by the plane and killed. Perimeter fences meant to prevent this kind of thing are not perfect.
29: It's really there to be a delaying action to allow the airport personnel to respond if somebody tries to get on the airfield.
27: Aviation specialist Jeff Price, 12 passengers suffered minor injuries during the evacuation of the plane. Jim Ryan, ABC News.
5: Global News Time, 7:04. Now the latest CKNW traffic with Ian Wilson.
0: Good morning in Vancouver. Watch out for a crash on East 41st Ave heading westbound at Knight Street. You'll be down to one lane. The eastbound left turn lane is also affected. Then a crash in Coquitlam, Highway 1 westbound before Brunette. The center lane is blocked. And in Poco, the Maryhill Bypass at the Coquitlam River Bridge. Watch for a traffic shift both ways. 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In the CKNW Traffic Center, I'm Ian Wilson.
1: Good morning, I'm Mark Madriga in the Global Sky Tracker Weather Center. A few clouds around at times today, lots of sunshine in the mix, highs of 18 degrees near the water this afternoon, up to 22 elsewhere. Warmer tomorrow with sunshine to start. Afternoon clouds will build. We will have a chance of late day and evening showers tomorrow. 21 for a high near the water, 27 away from the ocean. Cooler Wednesday. Showers mainly in the morning, afternoon sunny breaks and a high of 18. Mostly cloudy and cool Thursday. Showers likely Friday with a high of just 14.
5: Thank you, Mark. Downtown Vancouver, 11 degrees, mainly sunny. Now business matters.
6: China says the country's exports rose more than 14% in April compared to a year earlier, defying the impact of higher U.S. tariffs and the ongoing Iran war. This growth beats analyst estimates and significantly improved upon the 2.5% expansion recorded in March. Meanwhile, imports climbed by more than 25%, marking a slight slowdown compared to the previous month. This trade data arrives just days before a planned summit between U.S. President Donald Trump and Chinese leader Xi Jinping in Beijing. The upcoming meeting comes amid increased tensions between the two countries. Resolving the conflict in Iran is expected to be top of the agenda. I'm Jasmine Graywall with Business Matters.
5: 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I'm John Strait.
2: This is Mornings with Simi, presented by Alpine Credits.
3: Now, if you've been to a hospital emergency room lately, then you have certainly noticed one thing in particular. They are busier, it feels like, than they have ever been. Hospital admissions for vaccine-preventable respiratory illnesses have more than doubled versus pre-pandemic levels. Yeah, you heard that right. We are talking about preventable illnesses, things like the flu or RSV. Problem is, people aren't getting vaccinated for them, even though this is something we did used to do with more regularity prior to the pandemic. Now, Dr. Fahad Razak is an internist at St. Michael's Hospital and Canada Research Chair in Healthcare Data and Analytics at the University of Toronto and joins us now. Dr. Razak, thank you so much for being here.
7: Hi, good morning.
3: What is going on in our hospital emergency rooms?
7: Yeah, look, they're very busy, and they've been busy for a while, but what you're seeing here is an added factor, which, as you said, we think about these illnesses as having a very significant preventable component, especially for severe disease. It's not that you won't get sick, it's just the chance you end up in hospital is much lower if you're vaccinated. And doubling from pre-pandemic to now is an important additional pressure on the system.
3: And are you seeing that, is that across the country, do you think?
7: It's absolutely across the country. And I think what's really important in this report is that it matches what we are seeing every day in the front lines. We see patients, and as you said, there's three major viruses that make people sick, respiratory viruses every year. It's RSV, it's flu, and it's COVID. And all three of them, we know that getting vaccinated will significantly reduce your chance of severe disease. And so we are seeing these people come into hospital, many of them very sick. The most tragic times, of course, we see people die. And I have to say, it's one of the hardest parts of the job is to see something like this where you know that getting vaccinated could have greatly reduced the chance that this person would end up in hospital.
3: And what do you think has happened?
7: I think there's a lot of factors that explain this. First and foremost, the general public, I think the trust of vaccines has deteriorated. Part of this is misinformation about vaccines in general, and it's a spillout effect. It started with COVID. We saw the measles cases in the last few years. We've seen a decline in influenza vaccination. And then with RSV, it's this situation where this is a virus that's been around for a long time, but we now do have very effective vaccines. But again, the uptake is not as high as we would like. So I think that's one part of it. I think there's real fatigue and burnout from the public and healthcare workers after the pandemic. And so I think the ability to get vaccines out to people is not as good as it needs to be. And so I think you're seeing that. Plus, I would say the additional factor is access to primary care. So when patients have questions around vaccines, they need someone trusted they could speak to. And we know that, you know, roughly 6 million Canadians don't have access to primary care. So I think it's a bunch of factors, and the combined effect is this doubling of admissions that we're seeing.
3: I wonder, I vividly remember, you know, pre-pandemic, really big pushes to get vaccinated, right? When the season started, really big campaigns. Are those campaigns still happening? And if they are, then what's going on? Are we just tuning them out?
7: Those campaigns are absolutely still happening. And in fact, I think the understanding of how to get vaccines out to people has improved. For example, taking vaccines to retirement homes as a targeted way of getting the most vulnerable covered. That's something we're doing more and more of now. But I do think there is a lot of tuning out that's happening. And I think that people are skeptical often, many who would benefit. I have to say it's a conversation before the pandemic that I would rarely have with a patient. Most people would just come in, they get vaccinated, and they move on with their day. And now more and more they're coming with a lot of concerns. They've seen something online that makes them worried. They heard something from a friend. And so I think there is both the access is an issue, but I think that this idea of worry is an important factor.
3: Yeah, Dr. Rizak, what do you say to them when that happens? Like, you must have to spend quite a bit of time talking to them about this, talking through it.
7: We do spend a lot of time talking about it. I think that quoting statistics at people is effective for some, but for many, it's not. I try and tell the stories of what I'm seeing. I talk about, I have to say, I'm in the hospital right now. And one of the things that's, you know, as I said, tragic for me is seeing these patients come in really sick, and many of them express regret then. That's what I try and convey to people too, that, you know, after the fact, once they're really sick, of course we do the best we can, but in many ways, that's not the time to prevent this, right? Like, we can only do so much when someone is really sick. It's the prevention, which is critical. So I try and tell the personal part of it as well. Of course, I quote the statistics. This is one of the most studied, the influenza vaccine, this is one of the most studied vaccines in human history at this point, the COVID vaccine. We've studied billions of doses at this point. So I reassure them that the science is conclusive on safety, but I also try and tell the personal stories that I'm seeing.
3: And what do you think it is that will eventually make a difference? Is it just you got to keep plugging away and doing that?
7: Yeah, I think that vaccines, we need to start to think about them the way we think about seatbelts. You know, there's not a lot of arguments around seatbelts. It's a basic level of protection. It's not perfectly safe. People can still die in car accidents with a seatbelt. But I think we all accept it. Just, it's risk reduction. It's managing risk. It's like getting insurance. It's like wearing a seatbelt. I'd like to think that people will go back to thinking of vaccines that way. It's not a panacea, but it is a very effective way of reducing risk. And so depoliticizing and getting back to that basic conversation, you know, take a vaccine, reduce the risk, move on with your life. We don't want you to miss work or social events. And of course, we don't want you to end up in hospital.
3: I wonder, though, if it will take the experience that you mentioned there, that somebody's going to get very sick, they're going to come to the hospital, and then next year they're going to think, well, I'm not having that happen again.
7: A lot of patients say that to me. They say, you know, and I think those personal stories, hearing from friends and family, I think a part of it is, I have to say, we won't forever be under the negative influence of what's happened in the United States as well. You have the head of the CDC and people making decisions undercutting vaccine effectiveness, you know, starting with RFK Jr. That's something that has made things worse. A lot of times when people come in, they're quoting American media that they've seen coverage around this. So I think there's a lot of factors, and I hope we can get back to kind of just that stable prevention, move on with your day ethos.
3: Yeah, thank you so much for your time on that today.
7: Great to be with you. Thanks.
3: Appreciate that. Dr. Vahad Rizak, who's an internist at St. Michael's Hospital, Canada Research Chair in Healthcare Data and Analytics at the University of Toronto, talking about this increase in emergency room visits. They're seeing this right across the country. If you're wondering why are hospitals so busy, it's because not as many people are getting that flu vaccine or the RSV vaccine. And yeah, ending up in the hospital if it's a bad flu season, whatever the case may be, somewhere along the way. Well, we know where it was during the pandemic, kind of broke the messaging around getting those and got to get back into it to prevent some of these hospital visits. One other note I wanted to say here. So Vaughn Palmer and I were just having a conversation about the BC Conservative leadership race and the incredibly slow process that they are undergoing in vetting the people who have signed up for a membership and how that's kind of clashing with the fact that the vote for the leaders starts this week, that the ballots are going out. And I have a couple of emails here I just want to read because people clearly who are going through the process and explaining it, why it's taking so long. Let's see. Lisa said, just a note on the vetting process. The party is might be vetting those signing up, but those who signed up also have to bother going through the process, which means finding the right email link out of the bombardment of emails one is receiving from all candidates, going through an online process with your driver's license and camera to verify yourself. I'd been sitting on this because I couldn't find the right email with the link, and then when I did, I didn't have the license handy, etc. Some seniors may have trouble with this process and also not bothered to be verified in person, as the verification centers are not exactly plentiful. Lisa, thank you, because then you sent that, and then Gordon sent me something too, saying one of the delays for this verification process is that it requires members to submit a photo front and back online of government photo ID, and then you have to hold your phone camera to your face and scan both left and right and center. It's very effective, but this may also make some potential members uncomfortable. I think you're absolutely right. Thank you, Gordon and Lisa, for pointing that out. I think that does seem probably a bit too cumbersome for some people, and maybe they're not getting their membership verified, but we're going to be continuing to follow that story for sure. We have more to talk about this morning, including the dangers of artificial intelligence, AI, of course. We talk a lot about the dangers, but what about the upside? We'll talk about that next.
8: I like keeping active and hitting my steps, but now I have toenail fungus to deal with, and it may impact my physical activity.
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3: 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Here's Ian Wilson.
0: Good morning. In Coquitlam, watch for a crash on Highway 1 westbound before Brunette. The center lane is currently blocked. Then in Vancouver, you've got an incident east 41st Ave heading westbound at Knight Street. You'll be down to a single lane. The eastbound left turn lane is also affected. And some road work in Vancouver. Granville Street southbound at West 12th Ave, you're down to a single lane. 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In the CKNW Traffic Center, I'm Ian Wilson.
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3: And here's a little exercise for you. Just talk to some of the people in your life, you know, and ask them if AI is, you know, changing their workplace. Like, are they using AI at work? I think you will be shocked at the number of people who tell you, oh, yeah, of course, we're using it. A couple of people that I've talked to recently, like family members just casually talking, have both told me how AI has kind of revolutionized their work. It's kind of doing away with the busy work, and they can just input lists and note-taking and all of that and get, like, you know, everything spit back at them. And they're loving it. Our Scott Shantz is with us now. And Scott, I just think this is a really good, like, just talk to people you know about this.
1: For
3: I think
1: sure.
3: They'll get a different attitude towards it than they get perhaps from the media.
1: Yeah, and I think that there is some truth to that. And the side that you're bringing up, Simi, is really interesting because that to me feels like the practical application for AI, this idea that we can use it to take care of the busy work, take care of the, like, you know, data tabulation, all of that type of stuff that no one really wants to do. But one of the things that's coming with AI is we're starting to hear these other AI terms like AGI, which stands for artificial general intelligence. And that's the term for, like, when AI can start really becoming sentient and thinking for itself. But the other term that I have sort of latched onto and discovered is AEI, which stands for artificial emotional intelligence. And emotional intelligence is this thing that has only become popular in the last, like, 20 years, right? We used to talk about IQ,
3: right?
1: And now we also have EQ, right? How emotionally intelligent you are. I know, but of course, like, AI is doing that now as well. And young people are starting to use AI, as we've talked about before, as a therapy tool. And right away, your back goes up. You're like, this is a terrible idea. But
3: it's just because of all those stories about how this has led people down the wrong road, and it gives bad advice, and it can be bad.
1: But, Simi, there's a huge quadrant or quotient of people across Canada who can't otherwise afford therapy. Therapy is expensive. Not everyone has benefits packages, et cetera, et cetera, et cetera. And is this artificial emotional intelligence, is this where it fits in? Well, Graham Isidore is a writer from Toronto. He's been investigating this. And I spoke with him about it and asked, like, is this a good idea, artificial emotional intelligence?
4: Yeah, so I think one of the reasons why these things have become so prevalent, aside from the fact that AI has become so prevalent in our lives anyways, is because there is a gap right now. So the average cost of therapy in Canada right now is $150 a session. That's even if you can find a therapist who's going to either take your insurance or has space for you right now. You know, with rising cost of living, that's simply not affordable for a lot of people. But at the flip side of that, we have stuff like the male loneliness epidemic. We have addiction rates going up across the country. There's a lot of different things that could use help in this way. So I think that these types of things kind of came in to be able to fill the gap in terms of either cheap or affordable, quote unquote, care coming in that way. A lot of these chatbots are free to use. Some of them have a subscription service that's much cheaper than it would be for a traditional therapist. That said, all that comes with a giant asterisk, because these things are not trained medical professionals. But if you're using them for stuff like venting, or you need a place to be able to kind of organize your thoughts for the day, I was really surprised at how useful I found it, even coming in as a skeptic.
1: Huh. And could they get better? Like, that's one of the things that AI does, right? Is it teaches itself and it learns. Could they get better at this?
4: Yeah, well, I mean, as LLMs, language models advance, they're always kind of getting better at this point. So, you know, the one that I use specifically is called Pi. It's billed as the first emotionally intelligent artificial intelligence. So it's, you know, has empathy kind of built into its core. That's the thing that it's based on a lot of the time. Pi is not specifically used as a therapist. You know, they have a lot of disclaimers around that. But if you go through different forums online, you'll find many people who are using it for this thing. So, you know, that one specifically was built in mind to try to have a more, you know, empathetic language and a better kind of understanding of human emotion than other chatbots that are going on, other AI. You know, and as these things advance, they have better memories, they have better ways of going back and forth with folks. So, yeah, I think that they can get better with this. But I'm also saying this with, you know, coming in with a lot of concern and skepticism around that, too, because because there's issues like, hey, we don't know where some of this data is going. You know, Pi specifically has disclaimers that they're not going to sell your stuff. But in other instances with chatbots online, you know, we've seen data breaches, we've seen privacy breaches. And obviously when you're dealing with therapy talk that's so sensitive, I don't think most people would be at all comfortable having that go out to the public.
1: That's Graham Isidore. He's a writer from Toronto talking about artificial emotional intelligence. Now, obviously, a healthy dose of skepticism there, but also acknowledging that there's a lot of potential here, especially for people who otherwise might not have these sort of mental health resources.
3: I don't know. It's still so tough because you just don't know what it's going to say or do. But then again, I guess you don't know what a person's going to say or do either, do you?
1: I mean, hopefully you're not going to see a person who's not trained, right? And the idea is this AI is still in the process of learning, theoretically. I kind of think whatever helps. You know, if it helps you, great. But I guess exposing yourself to that, there's some risk there too.
3: My feeling on that is talk to a person.
1: Let's start there.
3: Let's start with that, shall we? Thank you for that, Scott. Fred, away in Simi at cknw.com. Now, we know the countdown is on. We are, I think, 31 days away from the kickoff to the World Cup. And there's a great reason for you to come downtown. We'll tell you what that is next.
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9: Global news at 7:30. Good morning. I'm John Strait. Tara CNP have canceled a province-wide amber alert for two children. The alert was issued just before 1 a.m. and lifted just before 3 a.m. Mounties had said the children were taken last night from an address in Terrace. Now, the incident has been safely resolved, and Mounties are thanking the public for their help. Two people are dead, two others critically hurt after two separate shootings in Surrey yesterday. Global's Kareem Gouda reports.
10: Both happening in Newton. The latest. Last night, police were called to an underground parking lot around 10 near 70B Avenue and 133B Street. Both men died at the scene despite life-saving measures from first responders. So far, no arrests have been made. IHIT has taken over this case. And at 4 a.m. yesterday, two men were shot outside the Chevron gas station on 72nd Avenue and 152nd Street, also in Newton. At last check, Surrey police say they remain in critical condition. So far, there's no details on a motive, but police say they believe this shooting is not related to extortion. Staff Sergeant Lindsay Houghton is with the Surrey Police Service.
12: If we were to remove the number of extortion shootings that we've seen this year, in January we had 10, and in the last few months we've had another 6. If we were to remove the extortion-related shootings, we'd actually have fewer shootings this year than we did last year.
10: Any witnesses or those with dash cam or CCTV footage are asked to contact the SPS. Kareem Gouda, Global News.
9: Four Canadians aboard a cruise ship at the center of a deadly hantavirus outbreak have returned to quarantine here in BC. Global's Angela Jung has the details.
13: Officials not releasing any details about the individuals, only saying they have some connection to this province. Provincial Health Officer Dr. Bonnie Henry says the four are asymptomatic and are being treated as possible contacts.
14: These people are not infected. They're not patients. Right now, they're people who've had a potential exposure to hantavirus.
13: The four being taken to prearranged lodging, where they will self-isolate for 3 weeks. They will be monitored by provincial health officials daily. If required, the isolation period may go up to 42 days.
14: So we have to wait out that 6 weeks to make sure that nobody was infected.
13: While they are isolated, Dr. Henry says none of them will have contact with the public. Angela Jung, Global News.
9: Meantime, a French woman and two Americans have tested positive or showed symptoms of hantavirus.
15: Authorities announced the new cases as nations around the world repatriate passengers from a cruise ship hit by an outbreak and quarantine or isolate them. French Health Minister Stephanie List says the woman was among five French passengers repatriated on Sunday to Paris from the MV Hondius. One of the 17 American passengers evacuated and flown to Nebraska also tested positive for the virus, but is not showing any symptoms, and another had mild symptoms, U.S. health officials said late Sunday. The World Health Organization is recommending close monitoring of the former passengers and many countries quarantining them. I'm Charles de Ledesma.
9: Oil prices rising again after U.S. President Donald Trump rejected Iran's response to a U.S. peace proposal.
16: The president saying, "I have just read the response from Iran's so-called representatives. I don't like it. Totally unacceptable." The U.S. proposal called for Iran to reopen the Strait of Hormuz. In exchange, the U.S. would ease its blockade of Iranian ports for a 30-day period when both sides could negotiate a full deal. Iran's response reportedly included a demand to end the war and lift oil sanctions. With the strait still closed, global oil prices jumped more than 3% overnight.
9: 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Now the latest CKNW traffic with Ian Wilson.
17: Good morning in Vancouver. Watch for a crash on East 41st Ave heading westbound at Knight Street. You'll be down to one lane. The eastbound left turn lane is also affected. Then in Coquitlam, you've got a crash. Highway 1 westbound before the Brunette overpass. The center and right lanes are both blocked. And roadwork in Vancouver, Granville Street southbound at West 12th Ave. You'll be down to a single lane. BC Liquor's flash sale runs May 13th to 16th. 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In the CKNW Traffic Center, I'm Ian Wilson.
1: Good morning. I'm Mark Madriga in the Global Sky Tracker Weather Center. A few clouds around, especially this morning. Lots of sunshine in the mix today. Highs of about 18 near the beaches, up to 22 degrees elsewhere. Lots of sun tomorrow morning. Increasing afternoon clouds. Chance of late afternoon and evening showers tomorrow. Warm, highs of 22 to 27. Mostly cloudy Wednesday, chance of mainly morning showers and cooler with a high of 18. Cloudy Thursday and cool, showers likely Friday, highs of just 14.
9: Thank you, Mark. Downtown Vancouver, 12 degrees with a mix of sun and cloud. Now business matters.
2: A House of Commons committee has amended Bill C-16 to ensure the proposed law criminalizing sexual deepfakes also covers nearly nude images. The change follows warnings from experts who say the original bill could have missed realistic graphic images, including many created by Elon Musk's chatbot Grok at the beginning of this year. The original version of the bill would have only criminalized the non-consensual sharing of images to show a subject nude or engaged in sexual activity. Many MPs say this change closes a technical loophole and protects victims from potentially traumatizing digital assaults. However, some lawmakers argue the term nearly nude lacks a specific legal definition and should be clarified further. I'm